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1: Jia Young Fan. She's a staff writer at The New Yorker. That story was produced by Diane Wu. Act two, city on a hill of sand. We here in the land of the free do not like to be told what to do. And additionally, and maybe especially, we don't like to be told what not to do. Aviva de Kornfeld has a story about that very American quality as it plays out in one of our shared public spaces.
2: I went to Sleeping Bear Dunes National Lakeshore to see the star attraction, the tallest dune in the park. It's 450 feet high and slopes down at what looks like a 45-degree angle directly into Lake Michigan. If you can't picture 450 feet, imagine a 34-story building. The grade is so steep that from the bottom of the dune, you can't even see up to the top. It's just a wall of sand in front of you.
3: Oh my gosh, good luck.
4: All right, let's get over here.
5: Yeah.
4: Let's do it. Thank you so much.
3: Take your time.
2: People come from all over the Midwest to walk down this dune and then promptly turn around and trudge right back up. There's only a 2-foot-wide strip of beach at the bottom, so turning around is about all there is to do. This climb is not for everyone. Dozens need assistance climbing out each summer. And because of that, the Park Service tries to discourage people from climbing the dune without prohibiting it outright. They've tried a bunch of different signs. The current one mentions the ecological damage of walking on the dune and says, "Down is optional," which is intentionally soft language because their previous sign said that there'd be a $3,000 rescue fee, which Americans seem to take as a kind of personal challenge, and even more people attempted the climb. Park rangers also patrol the top ridge, asking visitors about their intentions with the dune. Here's Jen, the aggressively mild-mannered ranger on the job today, talking with some prospective climbers.
6: It's a lot harder than it looks, I will tell you
7: Yes.
6: And it's all sand. Yes, so it is a very challenging climb. Usually people on the bottom half are using all fours basically to get back up.
7: Okay.
6: So it's very challenging. But yeah, I think the view's best at the top.
2: Approximately 8 feet away from Jen sits Jim. He's part of the team of volunteers helping rangers deter people.
8: My job up here is to try to save them from themselves, let them know.
2: Jim's been volunteering for almost a decade. He sits on his chair wearing his bright orange volunteer vest, pimped out with various pins and patches he's earned over the years, including, proudly, a junior ranger badge.
8: This is my 86th summer up here.
9: Oh my God.
8: Just love it, yeah.
9: Wow.
2: Jim's seen all kinds of ill-advised behavior. People heading down without water, without shoes, without their inhaler. And worst of all, as far as Jim is concerned, running down the dune.
8: We had a girl get badly hurt here. She ran down, she tripped, she vaulted out, tried to stop herself. She dislocated shoulders, broke a collarbone, wrenched her neck, hurt her back, and cut her head on a rock.
2: Oh my God. Standing on the ridge, you can see the slope filled with dozens of people, heads down, slowly, silently, trudging up the hill. Scores of people who were told not to do this and decided to try it anyway.
9: How you feeling down here?
10: I feel good. This is what we came for.
2: At the very bottom of the hill, I met Michael and his daughter, Kalea, who drove here from Georgia.
10: The lady at the place that you check in at, she suggested that you not do this. She said, I advise y'all against it. All the park rangers say not to do it.
9: And yet you guys thought,
10: Well, we drove 1,000 miles to get here, so yes, we're going to do it.
9: Yeah. And you're not worried about going back up?
10: No. She plays soccer and I train with her, so we're ready to go.
9: Yeah.
10: We're supposed to race back up it.
9: I think on the subject of peer pressure.
2: Half an hour later, I found Michael again, only about a third of the way up.
9: How are you feeling?
10: Lord, hopefully I make it. Slow and steady. I knew it was going to be hard, but it's hard.

light streaming and the natives steaming.

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1: In 1983, Huey Lewis told us that the heart of rock and roll is in Cleveland. That was after playing a gig there that must have really left an impression on him. Well, later that year, the Rock and Roll Hall of Fame was born, launching a search for a permanent home that would ultimately prove Huey's lyrics to be correct. Cleveland, Ohio. Wow. The heart of perhaps America's most popular and enduring art form, as it became the location of the Rock and Roll Hall of Fame and Museum. Well, today, against the backdrop of Lake Erie, the Rock Hall stands as one of America's most visited music landmarks and a place that celebrates rock and roll as an art form and as a cultural force. Joining us for a look at its influence is Greg Harris. He's the museum's president and CEO, and since 2013, Greg has helped to transform the museum into an impressive, can't-miss stop for travelers and for music lovers alike. Greg, welcome to the show.
8: Rick, it's a pleasure to be on, and I love the chance to talk about our incredible Rock and Roll Hall of Fame with your listeners, people that love to travel, that love culture, and I'm guessing there's a lot of music lovers in the fold, too.
1: You know, in my work, I get to meet a lot of people who find their niche, and it occurs to me not everybody gets to find their niche. I'm really thankful that I have. And talk about a man who knows how to find his niche. First of all, you work at the Baseball Museum in Cooperstown, right? And now you're running the Rock and Roll Museum. Two great gigs.
8: You know, I would say we're both incredibly fortunate. And it's trite to say you follow your passion, but things find you. And I was really, my whole journey started by dropping out of college and opening up a used record store a long time ago. And that led me to museums, which are magical, wonderful places. And ultimately from the National Baseball Hall of Fame in Cooperstown, which visitors should go to the Rock and Roll Hall of Fame here in Cleveland. It's been an incredible run, an incredible ride, and I'm thrilled.
1: You've been around a few decades, and you're running a museum that is talking about history, lots of decades. What's your decade for rock and roll?
8: Oh, boy. My decade for rock and roll, it's a couple, to be frank. It's hard to answer. It's sort of like saying, what's that favorite record? As a teenager, I really got into 50s rockabilly. My first car was a 57 Chevy. I was very much into, I found my way to blues and things like that. And then punk rock spoke to my soul. So
1: punk rock. So you jumped from the Everly Brothers to punk rock.
8: Yeah, and you could say from the Bobby Fuller doing I Fought the Law to The Clash doing I Fought the Law, and even Buddy Holly's version way back there. But it's all connected, and so that really spoke to me. And those eras stay with you. We do tend to go back to the stuff that spoke to us, and that continuum keeps moving, and everybody has a different era. That's their era. It's great.
1: I want to just get one thing straight here, because it's actually confusing to me. You run the Rock and Roll Museum and the Rock and Roll Hall of Fame. What's the difference?
8: It's one in the same place. So the Rock and Roll Hall of Fame and Museum is this incredible entity on the shores of Lake Erie. It's that pyramid that people have seen, the incredible I.M. Pei as the architect. And here we have the whole history of rock and roll and the Hall of Fame all together.
1: Okay. And the Hall of Fame is, we hear it in the news. And where is it this year? It's in Nashville or something like that?
8: No, the Hall of Fame induction will be in Los Angeles. And there is another entity called the Rock and Roll Hall of Fame Foundation. They handle the election process and they run the induction. They're our partner and they license the name.

0: I said, these are the columns that our society is built on. Basically, we have pillars of morals and values that people are still free to interpret how they will.
1: In rehearsal the day before the premiere, she told the musicians,

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1: Thanks for joining us on 90.1 KERE News. Nicole Osei here with you. What you eat can help you cope with extreme heat.
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1: It's Nicole Osei joining you on 90.1 KERI News this morning. Welcome. Israel's efforts to enlist ultra-Orthodox Jews into its army have led to problems, in part because these religious men don't always respect military authority.
2: They might very well obey their rabbis and not their commanders.
1: Until recently,

0: It's Monday, 9/19. Nicole Ose here with you on 90.1 KERE News. The Belgian Soccer Federation is demanding an explanation from FIFA over President Trump's intervention on behalf of U.S. forward Florin Balogun, whose red card suspension was lifted in a decision that allows him to play in a World Cup match against Belgium today. Trump's call to FIFA's president is raising concerns about the integrity of the tournament. Meanwhile, Trump plans to meet with Ukrainian President Volodymyr Zelensky and Syrian President Ahmad al-Sharaa on Wednesday while attending the NATO summit in Turkey. Those discussions will come as Kyiv tries to refocus Trump's attention on the conflict with Russia. KERE News is keeping an eye on these situations. Stay with us for updates.
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0: It's a mixed bag in terms of weather to kick off the week across North Texas. There's a slight chance of showers and thunderstorms throughout the day and night. Otherwise, sunny skies with a high near 97, but it's going to feel like 100. Tonight, partly cloudy with a low near 76. Tomorrow, decent chances of showers and thunderstorms throughout the day and night. High near 97, it'll feel like 100. Tomorrow night, cloudy skies with a low near 77. This is KERE News.
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3: Thanks for starting your week with us here on North Texas Now. I'm Miranda Suarez.
4: And I'm Ron Corning. UT Dallas has a large collection of videos of something that at first might seem rather mundane. Families gathering for mealtime.
3: Researchers are using these slice of life videos to research how families interact. In a new study, psychology professor Jackie Nelson and her team examined what factors made mealtimes with toddlers a little more peaceful.
5: I want to start off by asking you, in this study, what is the issue that you're trying to explore?
6: In this study, we were really interested in understanding more about children's activity level. Preschool age children are very active, and that is developmentally appropriate. It is important for them, for their motor development, for them to be working those gross and fine motor skills. So preschool age kids are often running, jumping, climbing on things. We also, in my lab, though, study challenging parenting situations. This specifically is a study on mealtime, and it is important, we know from past research, for parents to provide a structured setting for mealtime. So we were really interested in this challenge of these two opposing forces where preschool-age children are highly active, that's developmentally appropriate. Feeding preschoolers is a big stressor for parents. They need to provide a structured setting for them to eat. How do they do that? How do they navigate that? And how can parents work together to try to facilitate a successful mealtime with preschoolers?
5: Can you tell me how you actually conducted the study?
6: We had 100 families agree to let us record their dinners for 7 days. So for 7 consecutive days across the week, and I'm so thankful they allowed us to do this, we had a camera, a small camera set up near where the families told us they ate dinner. And we asked them to just press record when they sat down and then turn the camera off when they were finished. Parents also completed different daily surveys for us. We were interested in how the daily stressors and experiences in families' lives relate to family interactions that they have around meals. For this study in particular, this was an analysis of a subset of families where both mothers and fathers were present at the meal in the video recording. And we rated a number of different behaviors that we saw during that meal across all of the videos that were available from families. So not all of them recorded all 7 days, but from what we were able to gather from families, we were able to rate those for various behaviors.
5: Tell me about the rating system. When you got these videos, how did you actually analyze and what were you looking for?
6: Well, let me tell you, it took years. We are still analyzing that data from 2017 to 2018 is when we collected it. It is a treasure trove of information. We had teams of undergraduate and graduate students train on various behavioral coding schemes, as what we called them. And there's in those schemes different rules about conceptually and theoretically, what are we trying to capture here? What specifically would that look like in the behaviors we would observe during the meals? And then coders went through a process of training to make sure that we're all seeing these behaviors in the same way. That is challenging. Some people think about parental control in very different ways and could view the same

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1: Small. They were little GoPro cameras, actually. So they were only about a 1-inch by 1-inch cube, right? They were very small. And they were placed in a location where we could get a good view of the family, particularly the pre-aged child, but in a place where they would not be front and center in families' lives. So they were not placed right on the table, for example. Maybe they were put off to the side. That said, the first day for some families, and then even sometimes subsequent days, the first couple minutes of turning the cameras on, it was not uncommon for us to have a curious preschooler's face right in the camera as soon as the recording started. So yes, I think that they knew the camera was there. The beauty of the fact that many of these meals lasted at least 15 minutes, some of them lasted 45 minutes, is that it seemed like they very quickly forgot the camera was there and just got into their normal routines. And we really saw that reflected in their behaviors, that it was clear that they had routines they did through the meal, and they did these regardless of whether that camera was on or not.
2: And what did you find? What are some of the highlights of your study?
1: We have a lot of interesting findings because we looked at both mothers and fathers' behavior in relation to kids' activity level. We also have this interesting contrast between the day-to-day family life versus families' averages compared to other families. One piece of this study that we wanted to explore was father involvement in meals. Mother-father households tend to be more responsible for meal times. That's not the case for every family, but on average, mothers tend to be more responsible for feeding children. We were really interested in fathers' engagement during meals and what that looked like. And what we saw is that when fathers were more involved in the meal, and that was rated through them prompting children to sit down and sit still if they were very active, or maybe encouraging the child to eat their food if they were not focused on the meal, that father's greater involvement was related to more supportive feeding co-parenting interactions that we coded between mothers and fathers. So that was nice to see, those specific father behaviors that related to more teamwork between mothers and fathers during meals.
2: Do you hope that your research has an impact on the way that people parent when they try to feed their kids?
1: Yeah, I hope that us exploring children's physical activity level in relation to feeding and co-parenting around food, which is a novel contribution of this study, I hope that it is something that leads to some reflection about what is developmentally appropriate for a preschooler. I am a parent. I understand how challenging it is to feed young children who are active. And I really, in this study, wanted to name that these are opposing forces, it feels like, sometimes for parents. So knowledge is power. Parents maybe being more aware of the fact that my child's physical activity is developmentally appropriate. I do want to encourage that. But also thinking about how each child is different, I think, is important. And this really speaks to that sporadic activity and how that could be a challenge parents tend to work together towards. Or if your child is consistently highly physically active, I think it can be helpful for parents and maybe counselors working with parents to improve co-parenting interactions to be aware of what is going on at a meal that feels stressful or overwhelming to me, and how can I work with a co-parent to talk through those challenges. And that's part of co-parenting. It's how do we act in front of the child together as a united front? But it also means when we're not in front of the child, making a plan, sharing information, sharing tips. That's another important part of co-parenting that we haven't captured here with our snapshot of the meals, but that I hope that some of this work would lead parents to engage in more of that, or would lead counselors to recommend that parents engage in more of that.
2: Jackie Nelson is a psychology professor at UT Dallas. You can read all about her mealtime study on our website, keranews.org.
3: How fascinating is that? And I'm sitting here thinking about what it will be like in 5 years. They can revisit some of these children who will be teenagers.
2: Yes.
3: I wonder if their social habits later in life correlate at all to how they engage during mealtimes, or how engaging mealtimes were.
2: That is one of the things that's really fascinating about this study, is that it is

0: one of many studies that can come out of this massive treasure trove of mealtime videos. Jackie told me the next thing that they want to work on is studying child's language development. They're going to transcribe everything that was said in these videos and the parent-child interaction and see how that impacts the way children's language develops. It's like so fascinating. Something so mundane can be this massive generator of new scientific information.
1: A treasure trove of information. Our thanks to UT Dallas for that. All right, coming up here in 15 minutes, our food theme continues. This time, food writer Brian Rock joining us from D Magazine with more on a new addition to the restaurant scene that is generating a lot of buzz.
2: The menu kind of tells his story, and it includes recipes from fine dining and recipes from his grandmother, and it's all set in an art gallery, which is an incredible twist.
3: Thanks for sticking with 90.1 KERE News this morning. Nicole Osei joining you. A pastor who recently led prayers at the Pentagon says the United States should become a Christian theocracy. Now, this idea may sound extreme, but religion scholars warn views like his are moving into the political mainstream. Join us tomorrow morning for more on this trend on 90.1 KERE News. And you can always ask your smart speaker to play KERA. We'll have some chances to kick this dry heat to start off the week across North Texas. There's a slight chance of showers and thunderstorms throughout the day and night. Otherwise, sunny with a high near 97, but it's going to feel like 100. Tonight, partly cloudy with a low near 76. Tomorrow, decent chances of showers and storms throughout the day and night. Otherwise, sunny with a high near 97, but again, it's going to feel like 100. Tomorrow night, cloudy, then clear skies with a low near 77. 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
1: Thanks for starting your day with North Texas Now. I'm Ron Corning.
0: And I'm Miranda Suarez, and we're going to take a minute to catch you up to speed on all the top stories you need to know today, starting with Y'all Street. Trading has officially commenced on the Texas Stock Exchange. It is the first stage of a phased rollout for the Dallas-based startup.
1: So Texas Stock Exchange members, including banks and approved broker-dealers, can now trade test stocks. Other equities will come online throughout July, which will allow the general public to start trading.
0: Texas politicians and stock exchange officials are hoping the new exchange, again, we're calling it Y'all Street, will solidify Dallas as a national financial hub and boost the state's economy. We will, of course, keep a close eye on the exchange during this phased rollout, and we'll keep you updated on how it progresses.
1: In the meantime, we turn our attention to Henderson County, where residents are pushing back on a proposed data center that would pull water from Cedar Creek Lake. That is the reservoir that provides North Texas with most of its drinking water.
0: Diode Ventures wants to build the data center next to the reservoir to cool its planned facility. Records obtained by our partners at the Fort Worth Report show Diode could use up to 5 million gallons of water a day, and that is a huge concern for residents. Ashley Cook is an attorney and Henderson County property owner.
9: I think everyone would agree that that's not a great place for a data center.
1: The Cedar Creek Reservoir is owned and operated by the Tarrant Regional Water District. It is one of two East Texas lakes that supply between 80 to 85% of raw water to the agency's customers.
0: We will hear more about that data center and the impacts it could have on North Texas drinking water tomorrow morning.
1: All right. Speaking of data centers, one data center developer in Ellis County is trying to better its relationship.

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0: You see, war is not the answer, for only love can conquer
2: hate. Live from NPR News in Boston, I'm Steve Brown. Russia has launched a massive missile and drone attack on Ukraine, killing at least 21 people. The assault highlights gaps in Ukraine's air defenses. 15 people were killed today in Kyiv, Russia's main target, while six others were killed in the wider region.

0: Join KERA's free summer learning challenge open to kids ages 4 to 10. 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
1: That is working directly with adoption agencies in Utah to get pregnant women there. Again, where the laws are favorable, where there is virtually no limit or was no limit on the expenses that a family could pay toward birth mother expenses, thus bringing the overall fees to something that is far and above more expensive than in many other states.
2: So she, within a day, she was headed to Salt Lake City. How clearly did she understand the kind of deal she was accepting for herself and her baby when she got in touch with this agency?
1: I don't think she understood it at all. She was under the impression that she would have an open adoption and that she would be able to stay in close touch with her baby throughout her baby's life. That ended up not happening. That was her first understanding, is that she was going to be able to stay connected to her child. Secondly, she thought maybe she would have more time to mull the adoption over. She'd never been on a plane before. She didn't have identification to even get through TSA. She had to be stopped and was taken into a small room and asked a series of questions. That's what she told us, asked a series of questions about previous residents that she had in order to ascertain her identity. She gets on the plane, gets picked up at this beautiful futuristic airport in Salt Lake City, and she was isolated. She didn't have a phone that belonged to her. She was given a phone by the agency people who picked her up. She didn't know anybody there. She'd never been out of Michigan. So there she was with her baby, hoping that this would be a more secure future for her child and possibly herself. And it didn't quite turn out that way for a number of reasons. That story does not necessarily have a rosy middle. I don't know about the ending, but it's been very difficult for everybody involved, including the adoptive parents.
2: Well, she had second thoughts once she was in Salt Lake City. She tried to communicate those to the agency she was working with. And although they told you that they take this sort of thing very seriously, in her telling, they did not. Is that correct?
1: That is correct. And they have responded to me. I wrote a piece about this 2 years ago, and in a written response, they said, "Well, we make sure that mothers understand the ramifications. That doesn't sound like anything that we would that we would do or how we would treat a birth mother." But in Tia's telling, the owner of the agency told her that she was in labor with another mother and would get back to her at some point when Tia began communicating that she had second thoughts. And the next thing she knew, in her telling, she woke up the next morning after just a day in Utah, a day and a half in Utah, to agency representatives at her hotel room door with dozens of papers for her to sign, the revocation papers. And upon close reading, there is a page that says, "Yes, I do recognize that open adoptions in Utah are not enforceable. They're only enforceable in maybe a dozen states, maybe 20 states, maybe more. I'm unsure about that exact figure. But if a post-adoption agreement that promises ongoing contact with a birth mother and an adoptive family and a child, most importantly, the child in the middle, if the adoptive family moves back to a state where those agreements are unenforceable, none of it matters."

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3: A top scorer for the U.S. men's soccer team was set to miss a critical match. Then President Trump intervened. 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

0: on a Monday. It's All Things Considered from NPR News. I'm Mary Louise Kelly.
1: And I'm Scott Detrow. The Vatican has excommunicated members of the conservative Catholic group called the Society of

0: You know how sometimes when you ask something complicated, you get this?
1: That's a very good question.
2: It's a great question.
0: That's Scott Brave, the Chicago Fed, also Ernie Tedeschi at Stripe. They are economists, both talking on the topic of today's explainer, you and how you are feeling about this economy. There are, as you know, two primary ways we measure that. We talk about them all the time. Consumer sentiment from the University of Michigan and consumer confidence from the Conference Board. We are talking about them today because if you are a regular listener to this program, you know that you, the humble consumer, drive something like two-thirds of every single thing that happens in this economy. But as you have perhaps also heard, it has been kind of hard to square how consumers are feeling, spoiler alert, pretty negative, with how consumers are spending.
1: And historically, there has been a pretty close relationship between sentiment or confidence and consumer spending.
2: Consumer sentiment and consumer confidence were top tier inputs into models that forecasters and economists had about consumer spending.
0: Note the past tense that Ernie Tedeschi just used right there. How